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You may be hearing this now as a replay in a different time zone. You can listen to us over the TurkSat 3A and 4A satellites and on the internet at www.trtdina.com through radio's link and under the VOT Radio's expandable section. Our email address is englishdesk@trt.net.tr. Following the news, the Voice of Turkey will present you with our feature programs. First, the letterbox, followed by pivotal moments that define history. And Turkish women heroes.

In other news, Turkey and Poland are working to strengthen cooperation as two indispensable NATO allies, President Recep Tayyip Erdogan has said, highlighting shared efforts to bolster Europe's security and defense architecture. Speaking alongside Polish President Karol Nawrocki at a joint press conference in Ankara on Tuesday, Erdogan said the two countries are aligned on the need to reinforce NATO's deterrence capabilities and strengthen the alliance's European pillar ahead of next month's NATO summit in the Turkish capital, Ankara. Erdogan described Turkey and Poland as key partners within NATO and said cooperation between the two countries is becoming increasingly important amid evolving regional and global security challenges. He noted that preparations for the upcoming NATO summit were among issues discussed during talks with Nawrocki, emphasizing the importance of alliance unity and collective defense. Erdogan also pointed to growing economic ties, announcing that Ankara and Warsaw have set a new bilateral trade target of $15 billion after successfully reaching their previous goal of $10 billion. Erdogan reaffirmed Turkey's commitment to advancing relations with the European Union on the basis of mutual benefit and thanked Poland for supporting Ankara's long-standing bid for EU membership. On regional issues, he said Turkey expects Poland to continue backing a two-state solution to the Palestinian issue, noting that Warsaw is among countries that recognize the state of Palestine. For his part, Nawrocki confirmed that he will attend the upcoming NATO summit and congratulated Turkey on hosting the alliance's high-level gathering. Polish President Karol Nawrocki said defense industry cooperation between Turkey and Poland is indispensable as he visited Turkish defense company Aselsan's Gölbaşı facilities in Ankara. Nawrocki was hosted at Aselsan's Gölbaşı technology base, according to statements by Turkey's Defense Industrial Secretariat and Aselsan on Tuesday. The Polish president was accompanied by Haluk Görgün, secretary of Turkey's Defense Industries, and Aselsan's CEO Ahmet Akyol. The delegation was briefed on Turkey's domestically developed defense technologies, engineering capabilities, and high-tech production infrastructure, including Aselsan's systems in electronic warfare, radar, air defense, communications, and electro-optics. Aselsan said Nawrocki emphasized that cooperation between the Turkish and Polish defense industries is indispensable and highly important for both countries. He said the two countries have been linked as strategic partners for decades and Poland is ready to build a stronger alliance with Turkey following a contract signed in 2025. Nawrocki described Aselsan as a well-established company founded with the support of Turkish armed forces, underlining Poland's readiness to maintain dialogue with the Turkish defense firm and share experience. The U.S. Senate has voted 50-48 to adopt a War Powers Resolution directing President Donald Trump to end hostilities against Iran unless Congress authorizes further military action. The measure was approved under Section 5C of the 1973 War Powers Resolution after it had passed the House. U.S. President Donald Trump criticized Congress for passing a largely symbolic resolution calling for an end to the war with Iran, calling it poorly timed and meaningless. "So I have Iran on the ropes, ready to go down for the fall, and the U.S. Senate decides to have a poorly timed and meaningless War Powers Act vote," Trump wrote on his

Truth Social platform. The president also criticized four Republican senators, calling them losers and arguing that the vote had provided aid and comfort to a U.S. adversary. He added, "These senators have just made my job more difficult, but I will get it done one way or the other, because I always get it done." Iran's missiles were not in the memorandum of understanding signed with the U.S. and will never be, Iranian President Masoud Pezeshkian said at a joint news conference with Pakistan's prime minister in Islamabad. Iran will never negotiate its defense capabilities with any country and believes strongly that regional peace and stability can only be reached through honest discussions and intra-regional cooperation, Pezeshkian said on Tuesday. Pakistani Prime Minister Shahbaz Sharif also said there should be no double standards regarding ballistic missiles, saying that Iran had the same right to have them as other countries. Sharif seconded Pezeshkian that there was no mention of ballistic missiles in the memorandum of understanding agreed between Iran and the United States because the issue was never on the table in those discussions. "It was never on the table. It was never on the agenda," Sharif said. Pezeshkian is visiting Pakistan, his first overseas trip since the U.S. and Israel launched a war against Iran on February 28, hitting Iranian cities and triggering retaliation by Tehran before fighting stopped on April 8 when Pakistan secured a ceasefire. Talks between Israel and Lebanon include discussion of a U.S.-backed proposal for Israeli forces to hand over some of the territory they have invaded during their offensive on Lebanon to the Lebanese military, according to Israeli and Lebanese officials. The Israeli officials said the Lebanese troops involved would undergo U.S. training and vetting to ensure they are not linked to Hezbollah, while Israel would maintain its military occupation in a so-called buffer zone along the border. The proposed pilot project is being discussed in the latest round of talks between Lebanese and Israeli officials, which got underway in Washington on Tuesday. Rejected by Hezbollah, this diplomatic track has been overshadowed as Tehran has made Lebanon a focal point of its negotiations with the U.S. Asked about the Israeli officials' comments, a senior Lebanese security official said discussions were ongoing in Washington and that Wednesday would see specific military-to-military discussions, including on the pilot zones. The UN has warned that nearly 1.7 million displaced Palestinians, about 80% of Gaza's population, are living in extremely poor conditions across nearly 1,600 displacement sites with acute shortages of water, shelter, and basic services, citing the Office for the Coordination of Humanitarian Affairs. UN spokesperson Stefan Dujarric told a news conference on Tuesday that shelling, gunfire, bombing, and airstrikes continue to harm civilians across the Gaza Strip. He noted that UNICEF announced in a social media post that a 17-year-old girl, one of its youth champions, was killed while on her way to sit her high school exam. "We reiterate that civilians, including children, must always be protected," Dujarric said. Israel is deliberately targeting Palestinian children in what has become a key factor in an ongoing genocide in Gaza, United Nations investigators charged on Tuesday. The UN Independent International Commission of Inquiry said it had found evidence that Palestinian children have been deliberately targeted and killed by Israeli security forces. This, it said, was a key factor in establishing the genocidal intent of the Israeli authorities and security forces to destroy the larger Palestinian group in Gaza. The three-member investigative team, which does not speak for the UN itself, first determined in a report last September that Israel had committed genocide in its war on Gaza. In Tuesday's follow-up report, they said the intense scale and systematic nature of Israeli military operations had continued, resulting in the unprecedented death, injury, and trauma of Palestinian children. There were reasonable grounds to conclude that Israel's authorities and security forces have continued to commit the crime of genocide in Gaza, they said. NBA Europe and Middle East Managing Director George Avizagoglu said there is unprecedented investor interest, including from Turkey, in the new European Basketball League. Avizagoglu told Anadolu that finances were only one part of the bids being evaluated, adding that the NBA FIBA project is seeking partners with a shared vision, a proven track record of running world-class clubs or businesses, and a long-term commitment to building the league for the next 100 years. Istanbul is a

a world-class city, sports-obsessed, culturally influential, and home to one of the largest and most engaged fan bases in Europe. If European basketball is to undergo a transformation, we believe Turkey should be among the countries shaping that future, he said. And that was the news brought to you by the Voice of Turkey's English language transmission, originally broadcast live from Ankara.

Hello and welcome to Letterbox on the Voice of Türkiye Radio. I'm Cemre, your host, and I'm delighted to be with you once again. We have a full program today as listeners and radio friends have reached out from all corners of the world throughout the past week. It is wonderful to see this global community of shortwave enthusiasts so engaged and active. If you've been following the news, you will know that the FIFA World Cup 2026 is now well underway across the United States, Canada, and Mexico. Turkey is in it, Group D, and the whole country is paying close attention. So much so that the high school entrance exam last weekend was moved up a day to avoid clashing with our national team's first match on 14th of June. Türkiye's World Cup matches come up in today's Letterbox as one of our listeners in India has made it the subject of their club's quiz competition. But first, we want to address something we mentioned last week on a recent episode. We remarked, perhaps a little carelessly, that only one report had reached us from Europe that particular week. Well, we should have known better than to say that out loud. Europe, it seems, was listening. And this week's post has arrived with several European voices for which we are very grateful. So let's begin in Zaragoza, Spain. Regular listeners will remember Eric. Eric Oliván Oros is 11 years old, lives in Utebo near Zaragoza in Spain. Owns a Texson PL880 receiver, has won first place in the World Shortwave Listening Contest, and has been writing to us for some time now. He has received QSL cards from us, including some older ones from the archive, which he asked for specifically, and which we were glad to dig out for him. He has written to us several emails this week as well, beginning on the 16th of June with another reception report. He listened to our Turkish language service, logged to the minute at 15:57 UTC, SINPO 33222. He says, "I would love to receive your official QSL card to confirm this broadcast. If you have any vintage or older QSL cards from past years in your archives, they would be an absolute treasure for my collection. I also collect stamps. If possible, could you please place the Turkish postage stamps directly on the envelope? I love keeping envelopes with real international stamps from the countries I monitor. A postcard from beautiful Türkiye would also make me very happy. If you have any station bookmarks available, I would love to use one for my school books. Note on postage, my parents do not allow me to enclose cash inside envelopes because it might get lost or stolen. So I kindly ask if you could please cover the postage from your end to send it to me. Thank you very much for your international broadcasts and for keeping the magic of shortwave alive. I look forward to your reply from Ankara." He wrote the next day again to say that two postcards had just arrived at his house from radio friends, one from Maui, one from Finland, from

VOSR International and Scandinavian Weekend Radio, respectively. He says, do you think that you could sign a Turkish postcard with some words and send it to me? And do you think that you can be my friend, radio friend? Then, the day after that, came the photograph of euros. Eric's currency collection laid out on a cheerful bedroom carpet, every denomination from 1 cent to 50 euros, with each one converted to Turkish liras. He had done the research himself and concluded that 5 Turkish liras was not a great sum. It indeed isn't. Eric, the photograph arrived. Your enthusiasm arrived with it, as it always does. And yes, we can be your radio friends from Ankara. We already are. We will also try to answer your questions about the Turkish language and how Turkey came to be, because those are questions worth taking the time to answer properly, and we intend to do so in a future program. Thank you, Eric, for taking the time to send us those lovely emails. Keep listening and keep collecting. The world needs more Erics. From Spain, we now travel to the northeast, to Berlin, Germany. A brief and gracious note from Mr. Nijat Imranlı, who writes to say that our printed QSL card has arrived and to thank us for it. He says, I greatly appreciate your excellent programming and your continued presence on international shortwave. Your broadcasts are always informative and enjoyable, and I especially value your efforts to maintain high-quality international communication. He signs off in Turkish, Berlin'den sevgi ve saygılarla, love and regards from Berlin. The Turkish was noted with pleasure, Mr. Imranlı. Thank you for writing. Now a letter that did not originally come to the English service, but to our colleagues in the Pashto service. It arrived with such warmth and with such an interesting story attached that we wanted to share it with the kind permission of our Pashto colleagues. Mr. Michael Lindner writes from Gera in the eastern German state of Thuringen. He says, dear friends at the Pashto service, first of all, I would like to send you my warmest greetings from my hometown of Gera in Thuringen in eastern Germany. As a devoted listener and friend of the Voice of Turkey for many decades, it gives me great pleasure to tune into programs in other TRT languages, in addition to the German language broadcasts, which I listen to regularly. I find it particularly fascinating to hear how your programs sound in languages that still seem foreign and exotic to me. For instance, earlier today, 11th of May, I was once again able to listen to a broadcast in Pashto. Although I do not understand the spoken content, I did recognize several of the musical tracks. I have enclosed a reception report and hope that it brings you a little joy. I would be absolutely delighted to receive a QSL card from the Pashto service. Thank you very much. I also have a question. Does the Pashto program feature a monthly or weekly listener mailbag segment? If so, when is it broadcast? I wish you continued success and an ever attentive audience, your TRT radio friend. On the 11th of May, Mr. Lindner tuned into our Pashto service on 11765 kHz, as he said, starting from 16:05 UTC. He could not follow the words, but he recognized some of the music, including Teşekkür Ederim by Emre Kaya and Neyleyim İstanbul'u by Murat Dalkılıç. He logged a SINPO of 43333. On his Sanjian ATS-818 ACS with a 60 cm telescopic antenna.
and his reception report form arrived.

arrived on a beautifully printed trilingual stationery, German, English, and Spanish. He also enclosed his personal QSL card. On one side, a photograph of himself, a gentleman with glasses and a warm smile. On the other, an illustrated card featuring a rabbit in a military-style jacket sitting at a vintage radio set with headphones on. Printed beneath his photograph are the words "Broadcasting and DXing since 1971 for Better World Communication, 55 years on radio waves." 55 years, Mr. Lindner, you've been doing this since 1971. You have witnessed many things during that time: political transformations, the digital revolution, the smartphone, the streaming era, and you are still sitting at your receiver, tuning into a Pashto broadcast from Ankara because you find it interesting. That is a wonderful and admirable dedication. You ask whether the Pashto program has a listener mailbag segment similar to ours. Well, we passed that question along to our colleagues. They said no, they do not have that, but we will make sure your QSL card request is honored. So we are glad your letter found its way to us. We'd love to hear from you again, whether to send a listening report for our, say, Kyrgyz transmission, or just to say hi. We will be glad regardless. Now back to a familiar address, Murshidabad, West Bengal. Mr. Najumuddin of the International DX Radio Listeners Club reports reception of our English service on 11660 kHz on the 16th of June between 1630 and 1700 UTC. Sinpawas 44343. Moderate signal on his Grundig YB80 with a telescopic rod. He caught the news with a focus on the Iran-US-Israel situation and the Middle East more broadly, along with a selection of Turkish songs. He says, "You are my favorite source of knowledge and entertainment," and requests a QSL card. Noted, Mr. Najmuddin. Thank you, as always, for writing from Murshidabad. We said that Europe had heard our remark about the thin letterbox. Nowhere is this more evident than in the email from Mr. Paul Kirkup, writing from fans in Burnley, Lancashire, who opens by saying, "Dear English Desk at the Voice of Turkey, I heard you mention in the Letterbox program broadcast on Sunday, 7th of June, that you had only received one report from Europe that week. Well, here are two more." Mr. Kirkup has been monitoring us on 9750 kHz from his amateur radio station using an Eddystone 680X, a 15-valve communications receiver with a 130-foot long wire antenna and an aerial tuning unit. He logged us in PO of 55545 on both sessions. His first log is from the 6th of June, from 1830 UTC. He caught our news, a feature on conflicts in Africa, Turkish music, our Palestine feature, more music, and the news headlines closing at 1926 with sign-off at 1928, everything logged by the minute. His second session on the 15th of June is, if anything, more detailed. The news covered the US-Iran peace agreement, the recovery of Palestinian bodies in Gaza, the UK media ban for children, a US East Coast storm alert, Ukraine's EU membership bid, and the sentencing of the Norwegian Crown Prince. Then Turkish music and our Turkey's footprints at UNESCO feature, this time covering the Sümela Monastery. Mr. Kirkup, thank you for writing and for the gentle scolding. We will try not to complain about European correspondence again.

From the Baltic coast, Mr. Andrew Kuznetsov writes from Riga, Latvia, with a reception report from the 9th of May. Mr. Kuznetsov monitored our English service on 11785 kHz between 1900 and 1950 UTC, logging a SINPO of 44544, a good, clean signal. His setup is remarkable, a portable Grundig Yacht Boy 400, but connected to a 75-meter long wire antenna, strung 20 meters above the ground. That antenna is doing a great deal of work. He quoted the news bulletin, Turkish music, conflict zones in Africa feature on Mali developments from late April, and our Palestine feature. Sir, a QSL card will be on its way to your address in Riga. Thank you for writing. And we could not have a letterbox without hearing from Mr. Anand Mohan Bain, writing from the steel city of Bhilai in India. Namaste, sir. This week he writes in a particularly warm mood because, quote unquote, I received answers to all my questions. I was particularly pleased to learn that you had received all the letters I sent. You mentioned that it takes about a month for a letter to reach you from Bhilai, whereas it takes 2 months to reach Taiwan and 3 months to reach Mongolia. You also shared a fascinating piece of information that banks remained closed for 9 days. Having worked in a bank for 35 years, I found this very interesting, as banks in our region rarely stay closed for more than 3 days. I also really appreciated the information regarding postage stamps. Thank you very much for sharing all these details. Yes, what can I say? We love a long holiday in this country, and that, I'm afraid, includes bank tellers. When Turkey rests, it rests properly, but digital banking services remained available throughout, so day-to-day transactions were not disrupted during the 9-day holiday. Perhaps not so different from your experience in banking, after all, Mr. Bain. The counter may be closed, but the money still moves. Mr. Bain, you also wrote about the FIFA World Cup 2026, which has just kicked off, and announced the Pariwar Bando Shortwave Listening Club's fourth quiz competition. The question being, what is Turkey's World Cup schedule and on which dates, at which stadiums, and against which opponents will they play? It is a timely question, and we wish all participating members the best of luck, and we look forward to hearing the results. Welcome, new voice now from Europe again, Mr. Martin Stolar, writing, if I'm not mistaken, for the first time from Bratislava in Slovakia. Mr. Stolar has been monitoring us on 9750 kHz from the balcony of his apartment across 4 sessions in May, because, as he notes, May was warm in Bratislava this year, and the balcony was clearly the right place to be. He used a Texan PL680 receiver with only the built-in whip antenna, no external aerial, and yet his SINPOs are consistently strong across all 4 sessions. The 9750 kHz path from Emirler to Central Europe is clearly performing well. His logs are meticulous. On the 3rd of May, he caught letterbox and our geoeconomic diary on the Anatolian Energy Corridor. On the 10th, our Mother's Day special, TRT's history, and another geoeconomics diary on steel production in Turkey. On the 25th, our Turkey's footprints at UNESCO feature on the wooden mosques of Anatolia. And on the 29th, a special program commemorating Istanbul's conquest by the Ottomans, noting some interference during the travel segment. He so kindly writes,
I have become a devoted fan of classical Turkish music, not only on your English service, but on TRT's Turkish language broadcasts as well. Listening to your programs sparked curiosity in me to visit Anatolia sometime in the future. Mr. Stolar, we hope that journey happens, not only the wooden mosques, but many other landmarks in Turkey are worth the trip. A QSL card is on its way to Blumenthalska Street to verify your meticulous logs. And finally, Mr. Mohammed Breyal from Malaysia is back, and this time he has logged a perfect score. His reception report for our English service on 11660 kHz on the 14th of June, monitored from 1704 to 1725 UTC, carries a SINPO of all five fives. That is as clean a signal as it is possible to log, arriving in Subangjaya from Emirler on Mr. Breyal's Alinco DX R8T with a quarter wave aerial. Mr. Breyal caught letterbox, Turkish music, and then Geoeconomics Diary, which covered computer chips, China's technological advancements, and the trade tariffs reshaping global supply chains. He logged the closure announcement at 17:24 and the end of transmission at 17:25 to the minute, as always. Mr. Breyal, we have received several of your reports recently, each one more precisely logged than the last. That's a perfect SINPO all the way from Malaysia. A remarkable result indeed. Thank you, as ever. Your QSL card will follow. And that brings us to the end of this week's letterbox. When I step back and look at the map of our listening community tonight, the picture is rather different from usual. Europe has written in force: England, Germany, Slovakia, Latvia, Spain, proving they were indeed paying attention to our gentle complaint. Asia hasn't been silent either, with India and Malaysia present as reliably as ever. And then there's Eric in Zaragoza, an 11-year-old who, with his Texon PL 880 and his treasure trove of QSL cards, has reminded us all what this medium is truly for. It's not about the technology, not really. It's about connection. So keep the letters and emails coming. From wherever you are, whatever age you are, whatever language your nearest broadcast happens to be in. We read every single one and we treasure them all. For all of us here at the Voice of Turkey Radio, this is Cemre wishing you good listening, good health, and perhaps a few strong signals wherever you are. Until next week from Ankara, take care and stay tuned.

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1: Hello, dear listeners. Welcome to the final episode of our weekly program, Pivotal Moments That Defined History. Today, we are stepping away from the calendar and traveling back to a moment frozen in all of our memories. Do you remember it? That strange spring when the streets suddenly emptied out and the only sound left was the chirping of birds. 2020 was the year humanity's gearbox was shifted into neutral. Today, we are talking about the days time stood still. That means the COVID days and how those days transformed us into a new version of ourselves.

Health Organization has officially declared the coronavirus outbreak a global pandemic. Borders are closing. Citizens are being urged to stay at home. The COVID pandemic wasn't just a health crisis. It was a wrench thrown straight into the gears of a massive machine we call the world. That global supply chain we have been bragging about for years snapped overnight. Remember the empty supermarket shelves? The sheer impossibility of finding a single face mask? The world was actually whispering something to us. You are far more connected to one another than you think. A disruption in a factory in China hit a kitchen in Europe and crippled technology in America. At the same time, the pandemic era was like a laboratory where human behavior evolved into unprecedented levels of, well, absurdity. I mean, who could forget the toilet paper wars in a grocery aisles, or how masks and hand sanitizers became so valuable that countries started seizing each other's orders at airports. It was like living through a modern era of privacy. But on the flip side, nature finally caught its breath. The canals in Venice cleared up, and dolphins swam all the way into the Istanbul Strait and the Golden Horn. The moment humans stepped back, the Earth showed us just how quickly it could heal. So, what about our social lives? During the darkest first

days of lockdown, the balcony concerts trend that started in Italy spread across the globe. Without even seeing each other, people sang arias from their windows, banged pots and pans for rhythm, and cheered to support healthcare focus. It became the ultimate symbol of being distant but together. When we retreated into our homes, we tried to squeeze our entire lives into a screen. The concept that we call remote work suddenly became our reality on a random Monday morning. We saw people joining meetings in a suit jacket, pad with pajamas bottoms, or folks forgetting to turn off their cameras and walking straight into the bathroom. Professional gravity completely gave away to Zoom fails. But we also clung to our most primal survival skill, which is baking bread at home. That smell of fresh home-cooked bread rising from our kitchens was our most tangible sense of security in the middle of total uncertainty called coronavirus outbreak. Love also mutated during this tough trial that we called COVID. In the days of COVID pandemic, when physical touch was seen as a threat, couples had dinners, dates from screen to screen, and walked through parks keeping a strict 2-meter distance. Eyes meeting over the top of face masks gave a whole new depth to a simple gallons. As for couples sharing the same house, life became a closed-circuit test. Partners who used to see each other only in the evenings were suddenly 24/7 co-workers. Love had to navigate hallways smelling of disinfectants to find new and honestly more precious ways to survive. Now, during the pandemic, the only thing that spread faster than the virus itself was misinformation. There were people who believed the virus was spreading through 5G towers and literally burnt down base stations. Others thought drinking disinfectant, thanks to a certain accidental recommendation, was the cure. This pollution of information went down in history as the era's great infodemic. When we look back today, we don't just see the face masks and sanitizers. We see our own vulnerability. We see how hanging by a thread our systems actually are, and how education, healthcare, and economy can reshape themselves in the blink of an eye. We are no longer the old people that we were before 2020. The pandemic digitized us, sure, for sure, but it also reminded every single one of us that human touch, actual human connection, isn't a luxury. It is a necessity, just like water, just like bread. Listeners, we have reached the final episode of our program, Pivotal Moments That Defined History. We are incredibly grateful to you for accompanying us on this 13-week journey. Never forget the

of hugging your loved ones and breathing in the fresh air outside, sending our warmest regards to everywhere our voice can reach. Goodbye and take care.

Hello and welcome to another edition of Turkish Women Heroes. It was January 2020, around 23:30. There was general silence in the house. A dim light was leaking into the hallway from the slightly open door. A young man was sitting in front of the computer in the room. His face illuminated by the screen, he could not take his eyes off. The source of the light was this monitor. The young man's fingers looked like a dancing couple who could not catch the rhythm of the music while pressing different keys on the keyboard. Then the screen suddenly went black and the word "game over" appeared in front of him. The young man, angry, annoyed, and tired at the same time, pushed the keyboard away from him. "Oh, I lost again. That's enough for today," he grumbled. He turned off the computer and went to bed. The name of the computer game he was playing was Virus Invasion. The aim was to save the world from bad viruses. A few days later, something that this young man, or even anyone else, could not have predicted would happen. The game he was playing would become true, and COVID-19 pandemic would take the whole world captive. Today we would like to introduce you to Özlem Türeci, a doctor and scientist who played an important role in the fight against coronavirus. Özlem Türeci was born in Siegen, Germany in 1967. Türeci, who grew up with her grandparents in Istanbul, returned to Germany at the age of 4 and started living with her family. Her father worked as a surgeon in a small Catholic hospital. Özlem would often go to the hospital with her father and watch him in the operating theater. Her interest in medicine blossomed during those days. When she came home from school, she would read books about the lives of famous scientists, just as her father had taught her, and learn how to deal with problems and what solutions they produced. After graduating from high school in 1986, she decided to study medicine. In her final year, she also met her future husband, Uğur Şahin, who was working as an intern doctor at the university at the time. After that, the couple started working together and developed a passion for cancer and turned to scientific research. In 1994, Türeci received her doctorate and stayed at Saarland University. In 2000, she transferred to the research department of Johannes Gutenberg University, Mainz. The couple founded their first company in 2001, named Ganimet, after the Turkish word ganimet, meaning prize. Thus, Türeci and her husband, who were physicians and researchers, suddenly became company owners. They actually took this step out of a desperate need for innovation because they were uncomfortable with the current state of medicine. In 2016, they sold the company, which they saw as their child, to a Japanese company for 422 million euros, making the highest sale in the German medical sector to that date. The couple founded BioNTech, that we all know, in 2008, before selling their first company and learning from their mistakes and experiences. Their focus was again on fighting cancer, but this time based on mRNA technology. On the evening of January 24, 2020, Uğur Şahin read an article about an upper respiratory tract disease first seen in Wuhan, China. He immediately made a prediction. He thought that this disease, which is said to spread easily from person to person without any symptoms, could lead to a pandemic. The next morning, he talked to Özlem Türeci and shared this prediction. After evaluating the situation, they decided to change the company's policy and develop a vaccine against this disease, which had not yet been named. A few days later, they convinced the other partners of the company and rolled up their sleeves for the vaccine. While a vaccine development study normally takes 10 years, the record is 4 years for the mumps vaccine. Özlem Türeci and Uğur Şahin's team successfully completed their work in 11 months. On November 9, 2020, it was announced that the COVID-19 vaccine produced had a 90% success rate. The first COVID-19 case detected in Turkey was announced by the Ministry of Health on March 11, 2020. The first virus-related death in the country occurred on March 15, 2020. Although the couple has been honored with many medals and awards for their success with the vaccine, we would like to list just a few here.
They were chosen as Person of the Year 2020 by the London-based Financial Times magazine. On March 19, 2021, Özlem Türeci and her husband, Uğur Şahin, were honored with the Order of Merit of the Federal Republic of Germany for their vaccine studies. Türeci ranked 48th on the World's 100 Most Powerful Women 2021 list published annually by Forbes magazine, which also included Queen Elizabeth II of the United Kingdom and European Central Bank President Christine Lagarde. In 2023, the couple was listed among Time magazine's 100 most influential people in the world. Now the pandemic is behind us, we return to our normal lives. Our young man also graduated from university, started working, and got married. Neither he nor anyone else could have predicted that the virus would emerge, spread to all countries in the world, and that many of us would have to stay home for months under strict measures to protect ourselves. In the past, we would have said this is only possible in movies or computer games. But thanks to our scientists, we won the war against the coronavirus. One of them is Özlem Türeci, who lives in Germany. We would like to dedicate our story to all scientists who have dedicated themselves to improving and protecting human life, and to Özlem Türeci. Until we meet again next week, goodbye.

Here are some of the news headlines. President Recep Tayyip Erdogan has said that Turkey and Poland are working to strengthen cooperation as two indispensable NATO allies. Polish President Karol Nawrocki has said defense industry cooperation between Turkey and Poland is indispensable. U.S. President Donald Trump on Tuesday criticized Congress for passing a largely symbolic resolution calling for an end to the war with Iran, calling it poorly timed and meaningless. And Israel is deliberately targeting Palestinian children in what has become a key factor in an ongoing genocide in Gaza. You've been listening to the Voice of Turkey's English language transmission, originally broadcast live from Ankara in the 16-meter band on 17,620 kHz to Europe between 12:30 and 13:30 UTC. If you are hearing this at a later hour or in another part of the world, thank you for joining us via replay. You can listen to us over the TurkSat 3A and 4A satellites and on the internet at www.trtdinle.com through radio's link and under the VOT Radio's expandable section. 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

Ladies and gentlemen, hello. Today is Thursday, 25th day of June 2026. This is the Voice of Turkey's English language transmission, originally broadcast live from Ankara in the 60-meter band on 17620 kHz to Europe between 12:30 and 13:30 UTC. You may be hearing this now as a replay in a different time zone. You can listen to us over the Turksat 3A and 4A satellites and on the internet at www.trtdinle.com through Radios Link and under the VOT Radios expandable section. 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Following the news, the Voice of Turkey will present our feature programs and some music.

But first, the news. Thousands of Venezuelans were feared dead on Thursday after two powerful earthquakes wreaked havoc in and around the capital Caracas, trapping people beneath the rubble of collapsed buildings and setting off powerful aftershocks. At least 164 people were confirmed dead and 971 injured after a magnitude 7.2 earthquake hit about 160 kilometers west of Caracas, followed less than a minute later by a magnitude 7.5 tremor, according to the U.S. Geological Survey. Interim President Delcy Rodriguez confirmed the death toll, warning that the number was likely to rise. The initial toll did not include those from worst-affected La Guaira state, near Caracas and home to the city's airport, where witnesses' footage showed scenes of panic as ceilings came down. Dozens of buildings have collapsed, and we are currently carrying out very intense rescue efforts to save as many lives as God allows us to save, she said. Late Wednesday, she declared a national state of emergency after a powerful sequence of earthquakes struck the country's northern Caribbean coast, causing widespread damage and triggering tsunami warnings and advisories across the region. Emergency workers scrambled over the debris of a collapsed building in Caracas as night fell, while distraught relatives sought help for loved ones feared trapped. Several days survivors were taken away, some on stretchers. "When we went downstairs, the scene was like a horror movie," said Maria Alejandra, a resident from a nearby building, who did not give her surname. "We had to climb over the rubble and everything. The building superintendent is with the baby and all the neighbors are coming down, but from that building, I only saw that one family got out." Meanwhile, U.S. President Donald Trump on Wednesday said the two earthquakes had left a devastating number of deaths without citing any official casualty figures. The two major earthquakes that just hit the great people of Venezuela are both massive in scale and have left a devastating number of deaths, Trump said in a post on Truth Social. "The USA stands ready, willing, and able to help. I have instructed all agencies of our government to get ready to move quickly. We will be there for our new and great friends." Early reports

not good, he added. The U.S. Senate on Wednesday rejected a resolution that would have directed President Donald Trump to remove U.S. forces from hostilities with Iran unless Congress formally authorizes military action. The measure failed in a 47-51 vote after Republican leaders argued that another congressional rebuke could undermine ongoing negotiations to end the war. The resolution sought to reassert Congress's constitutional authority to declare war and would have required the administration to hold U.S. military involvement in or against Iran without a declaration of war or specific authorization for the use of military force. Republican Senator Rand Paul, who has previously backed similar efforts alongside Democrats, voted present, saying he did not want to jeopardize the peace talks. Since hostilities seem to be over, and the president asked me to give consideration to his negotiating position, I will do so, Paul said in a post on X ahead of the vote. My vote of present is a way to give the president more space and leverage to negotiate a lasting peace. Trump celebrated the vote on Truth Social, saying the Senate had changed its vote on Iran from 50-48 against to 50-47 for. Rand Paul and Bill Cassidy changed. Thank you to leader John Thune, Lindsey Graham, Bernie Moreno and all. This vote puts Iran on notice, he wrote. The vote came after Senate Republicans heard Trump defend his Iran policy earlier on Wednesday. Another Republican, Senator Bill Cassidy, who had helped advance the measure from committee in May, later voted against it after receiving what he described as a thorough briefing from Vice President J.D. Vance and Special Envoy Steve Witkoff on the status of the conflict. The House earlier this week passed a similar measure rebuking the war in Iran, which the Senate also approved by a narrow margin. China has pushed back on concern raised by the Taipei-based missions of the UK, France, and Germany, who said novel Chinese activity around Taiwan threatens the regional stability, state media reported. The relevant countries should respect China's sovereignty, territorial integrity, and maritime rights and interests, stop confusing right and wrong and reversing back black and white, Foreign Ministry spokesperson Guo Jiakun told reporters in Beijing on Thursday. In a joint statement, the British office Taipei, the French office in Taipei, and the German Institute Taipei on Wednesday said they opposed any unilateral attempt to change the status quo, particularly through the threat or use of force or coercion. However, Guo urged these institutions to refrain from making remarks that are inconsistent with their roles. These three nations do not have full diplomatic ties with Taiwan, the self-governing island which China considers its breakaway province. The three missions had stressed that navigational rights, maritime freedoms, and the safety of international shipping must be respected amid Chinese Coast Guard activities around Taiwan. According to China's domestic laws and international law, including the United Nations Convention on the Law of the Sea, China has an exclusive economic zone and continental shelf in the waters east of the Taiwan island, said Guo. The law enforcement patrols carried out by relevant Chinese authorities in these waters are a legitimate measure to exercise jurisdiction in accordance with the law and safeguard regional stability as well as maritime order. They are also a necessary response to Japan and the Philippines' manipulation of maritime delimitation issues and infringement upon China's maritime rights and interests, he added.

0: continues on the English language broadcast of the Voice of Turkey.
1: Israeli opposition leader Avigdor Lieberman warned on Thursday that Prime Minister Benjamin Netanyahu is dragging the country towards civil war in an effort to remain in power. The government of Benjamin Netanyahu is dragging the state of Israel into a civil war. Just accruing to power for a few more days, Lieberman, chairman of the opposition Yisrael Beitnau party, wrote on X. His remarks came a day after thousands of ultra-Orthodox Jews, Haredim, took part in vehicle convoys from 19 cities to military prison number 10 in Kfar Yonah to protest the detention of Haredi draft evaders. Lieberman, a former defense minister, posted a photo showing a police officer surrounded by a large crowd of Haredi protesters. "The sights we saw yesterday are a national disgrace. A police officer begging for his life in front of a rioting mob is a direct result of the evasive government, which provides backing to evaders and erodes the rule of law," he said. Haredim make up about 13% of Israel's population of more than 10 million and have long sought exemption from compulsory military service, arguing that they devote themselves to the study of Torah. In June 2024, Israel's Supreme Court ruled that Haredi men are subject to mandatory military service and ordered the suspension of state funding for religious institutions whose students refuse conscription. Netanyahu reached understandings on Tuesday with leaders of Haredi parties to delay a vote on dissolving the Knesset in exchange for advancing legislation they support, including a bill exempting Haredim from military service and preventing the arrest of draft evaders, according to Israeli media reports. The opposition says Netanyahu is seeking to avoid early elections before the current Knesset's term expires in October. Chicago Mayor Brandon Johnson has officially declared August as Turkish Heritage Month in recognition of the vast contributions of the Turkish-American community to the city's cultural,

and beyond. The proclamation highlights the importance of celebrating Turkish culture, history, traditions, cuisine, music, and community service. It also recognizes the cultural significance of events that bring communities together and promote friendship, diversity, and cultural understanding. Halil Demir accepted the proclamation on behalf of the Turkish Festival Committee and expressed appreciation to Mayor Brendan Johnson and the City of Chicago for honoring Turkish Americans with this meaningful recognition. The Turkish Festival Committee stated that this proclamation is a proud moment for Turkish Americans and an important step in strengthening cultural ties between Turkey and the United States. The announcement arrives just weeks before the third annual Turkish Festival, scheduled for August 1st and 2nd, 2026, in Tinley Park, Illinois. Rapidly establishing itself as one of the largest ethnic heritage gatherings in the region, the festival has consistently drawn at least 10,000 attendees annually. This year's marketplace and cultural showcase will feature an authentic grand bazaar, live performances by the whirling dervishes, traditional folk arts, and world-class culinary exhibits. And that was the news brought to you by the Voice of Turkey.

Dear listeners of TRT Voice of Turkey, greetings to you all from our studios in Ankara and through our frequencies that cross continents and connect borders. Welcome to Geoeconomics Diary, where we interpret the fault lines of the global system through financial data and examine struggles for power through economic maneuvers. Today we are addressing one of the greatest questions of the modern world: the immense struggle between the sovereign rights of nation-states and the trillion-dollar financial power of multinational corporations. Our question is clear, yet deeply unsettling. Who really controls global funds? Is it the states that draw borders and maintain armies? Or the giant corporations that recognize no borders and whose balance sheets exceed the national incomes of many countries? A very recent development has given concrete form to this abstract question, literally shaking the corridors of international diplomacy and finance. Our attention and analysis are now focused entirely on a vast fund being planned for Iran. Dear listeners, on 16th of June 2026, breaking news alerts began appearing one after another on the screens of international news agencies. Global media organizations such as Reuters and Al Jazeera led with reports of a historic agreement produced by behind-the-scenes diplomacy between the United States and Iran. At the heart of the agreement is an enormous $300 billion Iran Reconstruction and Investment Fund. A closer examination of the reports makes the situation even more intriguing. Before the ink on the agreement has even dried, more than half of the $300 billion fund, approximately $160 billion, is reportedly already committed. This is precisely where the major question arises. Who has put all these billions of dollars on the table so quickly, and why, as part of a project to reintegrate Iran, one of the Middle East's most critical actors, into the global system? The technical and political details were explained to the public by Vice President J.D. Vance, one of the leading figures in the U.S. administration. Vance's remarks challenge conventional assumptions about how such funds operate. This is not a conventional state aid program financed by American taxpayers, nor is it a doctrine resembling the Marshall Plan of the post-World War II era. What we are witnessing is

an entirely new geoeconomic model, one designed by states but financed and managed entirely by multinational corporations, asset management giants, and global investment consortia. What then does this tell us? On one side, there's an Iran that has suffered under the sanctions for years, whose oil and natural gas infrastructure requires modernization and whose industrial sector is awaiting technological transformation. On the other side are global capital groups that regard this potential as an opportunity for profit. According to J.D. Vance's explanation, the $300 billion fund will be administered through escrow accounts controlled by multinational banks and fund managers. Companies will provide the capital, while Iran's future oil and natural gas revenues will be offered to those companies as collateral. It is at this point that the answer to the question, states or corporations, becomes clear. Washington and Tehran may sit at a table and sign a diplomatic protocol as political authorities, yet the implementation of that protocol, the operation of factories and the construction of pipelines, will depend entirely on the flow of corporate funding. States are effectively being reduced to the role of regulators, referees who write the rules of the game. Corporations, meanwhile, are becoming the principal players, controlling the funds and conducting operations directly on the ground. By this very nature, capital dislikes political risk. However, when the profit margin is greater than the geopolitical risk, capital creates its own mechanisms to manage that risk. The fund now being planned for Iran is the global corporate sector's way of telling states, "Step aside and we will finance the diplomacy." Dear listeners of TRT Voice of Turkey, the consequences of this development for global politics could be profound. Vast funds managed by corporations have the potential to hold the foreign policies of states hostage. Imagine that the administration in the United States changes tomorrow and the incoming president wishes to cancel the agreement with Iran unilaterally. That president would face not only the government in Tehran, but also powerful domestic financial lobbies and asset management companies that had already committed billions of dollars to Iran. Corporate management of these funds is therefore becoming a form of global armor, protecting international agreements from the whims of individual governments. In conclusion, the example of the Iran Reconstruction Fund demonstrates that geopolitics in the 21st century is no longer shaped solely by generals' maps or diplomats' notes. The world today is witnessing a struggle for dominance between sovereign wealth funds and multinational private funds. In that struggle, the balance is increasingly shifting in favor of corporations that control capital and logistics. Today in our program, prepared by Salih Kaya, translated and narrated by Evren Genç, and broadcast on the English language of Voice of Turkey Radio, and through the perspective of geoeconomic politics, we examined what lies behind the Iran Fund and the invisible weight of global capital over states. We have reached the end of our allotted time. We hope to meet you again next week as we continue to follow the new roots of money and power. From the TRT studios in Ankara, we wish you all happiness, well-being, and peaceful days. Keep listening to TRT Voice of Turkey, and goodbye. Geoeconomics Diary.

Hello, dear curious one. As always, I'm greeting you from Ankara. Whether it's the weather, a simple calculation, or a text we need to write, most of us, myself included, now frequently use artificial intelligence chat platforms. And yes, they definitely make our lives easier. However, along with that, concerns such as where is this AI headed are also growing. Especially as I keep seeing videos claiming that AI use increases water consumption, my curiosity started to stir. And you know me, the off switch on my curiosity center doesn't work. Thank you for accepting and loving this side of me. There's a claim that has been circulating a lot lately. A simple conversation with AI consumes 500 milliliters of water. That's exactly what this episode is about. How much water do AI chatbots actually consume? To answer this question, it helps to first understand why does artificial intelligence need water? I used to think that AI only eats information and at most drinks electricity. Turns out, cooling these massive computers requires a serious amount of water. Just imagine, a huge supercomputer is practically saying, "My brain is fried, give me a glass of cold water." The water consumption of AI platforms is entirely tied to infrastructure. Cooling, in particular, plays a critical role. High-performance systems generate tremendous heat when running continuously. To keep chip temperatures below the critical threshold of around 80 degrees Celsius, data centers mostly use evaporative cooling towers. The heated water absorbs heat from the servers, gets sprayed into the tower, and 2-5% of this water evaporates. In addition, there is indirect water consumption from electricity generation. 60% of the world's electricity still comes from thermal power plants. And chip manufacturing is also a significant factor in water consumption. So, does one chat really equal to 500 milliliters of water? This figure is an estimate from a UC Riverside study. According to the study, depending on where and when AI is running, approximately 500 milliliters of water is consumed for 10 to 50 medium-length responses. So, the claim isn't about a single answer. It applies to a long conversation extending up to 50 responses. And here's an important caveat. These figures aren't precise measurements, but rough scientific estimates. Furthermore, as models evolve, water consumption could decrease significantly, or it could increase because new models are larger. So, the statement 500 milliliters of water is consumed alone doesn't fully explain the situation. Now, let's make a comparison to understand the scale.

ale. Streaming a single song online consumes approximately 50 milliliters of water. Producing a cup of coffee costs about 132 liters of water. So, even in the least efficient AI scenario, one cup of coffee equals 2,500

The real problem isn't with individual users, but with scale. The more widespread AI becomes in our lives, the greater its consumption. And it's not just individual users driving this. Massive corporations are fueling it too. And the global figures are truly staggering. By 2027, AI's annual water consumption could equal half of the UK's total annual water use, 4.6 to 6.2 trillion liters. Yes, jaw-dropping numbers. Remember, knowledge is power. Curiosity is the fuel for that power. Never stop being curious, and always acquire knowledge through effort and questioning, because that is the most enduring knowledge.

Before we end our broadcast in English, a quick look at the headlines. Thousands of Venezuelans were feared dead on Thursday after two powerful earthquakes. The U.S. Senate on Wednesday rejected a resolution that would have directed President Donald Trump to remove U.S. forces from hostilities with Iran. China has pushed back on concern raised by the Taipei-based military missions of the U.K., France, and Germany. Israeli opposition leader Avigdor Lieberman warned on Thursday that Prime Minister Benjamin Netanyahu is dragging the country towards civil war. And Chicago Mayor Brandon Johnson has officially declared August as Turkish Heritage Month in recognition of the vast contributions of the Turkish-American community. You have been listening to the Voice of Turkey's English language transmission, originally broadcast live from Ankara in the 16-meter band on 17620 kHz to Europe between 12:30 and 13:30 UTC. If you're hearing this at a later hour or in another part of the world, thank you for joining us via replay. 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

Ladies and gentlemen, hello. Today is Thursday, 25th day of June 2026. This is the Voice of Turkey's English language transmission, originally broadcast live from Ankara in the 60-meter band on 17620 kHz to Europe between 12:30 and 13:30 UTC. You may be hearing this now as a replay in a different time zone. 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Following the news, the Voice of Turkey will present our feature programs and some music.

But first, the news. Thousands of Venezuelans were feared dead on Thursday after two powerful earthquakes wreaked havoc in and around the capital Caracas, trapping people beneath the rubble of collapsed buildings and setting off powerful aftershocks. At least 164 people were confirmed dead and 971 injured after a magnitude 7.2 earthquake hit about 160 kilometers west of Caracas, followed less than a minute later by a magnitude 7.5 tremor, according to the U.S. Geological Survey. Interim President Delcy Rodriguez confirmed the death toll, warning that the number was likely to rise. The initial toll did not include those from the worst-affected La Guaira state, near Caracas and home to the city's airport, where witnesses' footage showed scenes of panic as ceilings came down. Dozens of buildings have collapsed, and we are currently

Late Wednesday, she declared a national state of emergency after a powerful sequence of earthquakes struck the country's northern Caribbean coast, causing widespread damage and triggering tsunami warnings and advisories across the region. Emergency workers scrambled over the debris of a collapsed building in Caracas as night fell, while distraught relatives sought help for loved ones feared trapped. Several dazed survivors were taken away, some on stretchers. "When we went downstairs, the scene was like a horror movie," said Maria Alejandra, a resident from a nearby building, who did not give her surname. "We had to climb over the rubble and everything. The building superintendent is with the baby and all the neighbors are coming down, but from that building, I only saw that one family got out." Meanwhile, U.S. President Donald Trump on Wednesday said the two earthquakes had left a devastating number of deaths, without citing any official casualty figures. The two major earthquakes that just hit the great people of Venezuela are both massive in scale and have left a devastating number of deaths, Trump said in a post on Truth Social. "The USA stands ready, willing, and able to help. I have instructed all agencies of our government to get ready to move quickly. We will be there for our new and great friends. Early reports are not good," he added. The U.S. Senate on Wednesday rejected a resolution that would have directed President Donald Trump to remove U.S. forces from hostilities with Iran unless Congress formally authorizes military action. The measure failed in a 47-51 vote after Republican leaders argued that another congressional rebuke could undermine ongoing negotiations to end the war. The resolution sought to reassert Congress's constitutional authority to declare war and would have required the administration to halt U.S. military involvement in or against Iran without a declaration of war or specific authorization for the use of military force. Republican Senator Rand Paul, who has previously backed similar efforts alongside Democrats, voted present, saying he did not want to jeopardize the peace talks. "Since hostilities seem to be over, and the president asked me to give consideration to his negotiation position, I will do so," Paul said in a post on X ahead of the vote. "My vote of present is a way to give the president more space and leverage to negotiate a lasting peace." Trump celebrated the vote on Truth Social, saying the Senate had changed its vote on Iran from 50-48 against to 50-47 for. Rand Paul and Bill Cassidy changed. "Thank you to leader John Thune, Lindsey Graham, Bernie Moreno and all. This vote puts Iran on notice," he wrote. The vote came after Senate Republicans heard Trump defend his Iran policy earlier on Wednesday. Another Republican, Senator Bill Cassidy, who had helped advance the measure from committee in May, later voted against it after receiving what he described as a thorough briefing from Vice President J.D. Vance and Special Envoy Steve Witkoff on the status of the conflict. The House earlier this week passed a similar measure rebuking the war in Iran, which the Senate also approved by a narrow margin. China has pushed back on concern raised by the Taipei-based missions of the UK, France, and Germany, who said novel Chinese activity around Taiwan threatens the regional stability, state media reported. The relevant countries should respect China's sovereignty, territorial integrity, and maritime rights and interests, stop confusing right and wrong and reversing back black and white, Foreign Ministry spokesperson Guo Jiakun told reporters in Beijing on Thursday. In a joint statement, the British office Taipei, the French office in Taipei, and the German Institute Taipei on Wednesday said they opposed any unilateral attempt to change the status quo, particularly through the threat or use of force or coercion. However, Guo urged these institutions to refrain from making remarks that are inconsistent with their roles. "These three nations do not have full diplomatic ties with Taiwan, the self-governing island which China considers its breakaway province." The three missions had stressed that navigational rights, maritime freedoms, and the safety of international shipping must be respected amid Chinese Coast Guard activities around Taiwan. According to China's domestic laws and international law, including the United Nations Convention on the Law of the Sea, China has an exclusive economic zone and continental shelf in the waters east of the Taiwan island, said Guo. "The law enforcement patrols carried out by relevant Chinese authorities in these waters are a legitimate

0: measure to exercise jurisdiction in accordance with the law and safeguard regional stability as well as maritime order. They are also a necessary response to Japan and the Philippines' manipulation of maritime delimitation issues and infringement upon China's maritime rights and interests, he added.
1: The news continues on the English language broadcast of The Voice of Turkey.
0: Israeli opposition leader Avigdor Lieberman warned on Thursday that Prime Minister Benjamin Netanyahu is dragging the country towards civil war in an effort to remain in power. The government of Benjamin Netanyahu is dragging the state of Israel into a civil war, just to cling to power for a few more days, Lieberman, chairman of the opposition Yisrael Beitnau party, wrote on X. His remarks came a day after thousands of ultra-Orthodox Jews, Haredim, took part in vehicle convoys from 19 cities to military prison number 10 in Kfar Yona to protest the detention of Haredi draft evaders. Lieberman, a former defense minister, posted a photo showing a police officer surrounded by a large crowd of Haredi protesters. "The sights we saw yesterday are a national disgrace. A police officer begging for his life in front of a rioting mob is a direct result of the evasive government, which provides backing to evaders and erodes the rule of law," he said. Haredim make up about 13% of Israel's population of more than 10 million and have long sought exemption from compulsory military service, arguing that they devote themselves to the study of Torah. In June 2024, Israel's Supreme Court ruled that Haredi men are subject to mandatory military service and ordered the suspension of state funding for religious institutions whose students refuse conscription. Netanyahu reached understandings on Tuesday with leaders of Haredi parties to delay a vote on dissolving the Knesset in exchange for advancing legislation they support, including a bill exempting Haredim from military service and preventing the arrest of draft evaders, according to Israeli media reports. The opposition says Netanyahu is seeking to avoid early elections before the current Knesset's term expires in October. Chicago Mayor Brandon Johnson has officially declared August as Turkish Heritage Month in recognition of the vast contributions of the Turkish-American community to the city's cultural, social, and economic life. The official proclamation was presented to Halil Demir, president of the Turkish Festival Cultural Heritage Convention Committee, as part of the city's recognition of the growing impact of Turkish heritage and culture in Chicago and beyond. The proclamation highlights the importance of celebrating Turkish culture, history, traditions, cuisine, music, and community service. It also recognizes the cultural significance of events that bring communities together and promote friendship, diversity, and cultural understanding. Halil Demir accepted the proclamation on behalf of the Turkish Festival Committee and expressed appreciation to Mayor Brandon Johnson and the City of Chicago for honoring Turkish Americans with this meaningful recognition. The Turkish Festival Committee stated that this proclamation is a proud moment for Turkish Americans and an important step in strengthening cultural ties between Turkey and the United States. The announcement arrives just weeks before the third annual Turkish Festival, scheduled for August 1st and 2nd, 2026, in Tinley Park, Illinois. Rapidly establishing itself as one of the largest ethnic heritage gatherings in the region, the festival has consistently drawn at least 10,000 attendees annually. This year's marketplace and cultural showcase will feature an authentic grand bazaar, live performances by the whirling dervishes, traditional folk arts, and world-class culinary exhibits. And that was the news brought to you by The Voice of Turkey.

Dear listeners of TRT Voice of Turkey, greetings to you all from our studios in Ankara and through our frequencies that cross continents and connect borders. Welcome to Geoeconomics Diary, where we interpret the fault lines of the global system through financial data and examine struggles for power through economic maneuvers. Today we are addressing one of the greatest questions of the modern world: the immense struggle between the sovereign rights of nation-states and the trillion-dollar financial power of multinational corporations. Our question is clear, yet deeply unsettling. Who really controls global funds? Is it the states that draw borders and maintain armies? Or the giant corporations that recognize no borders and whose balance sheets exceed the national incomes of many countries? A very recent development has given concrete form to this abstract question, literally shaking the corridors of international diplomacy and finance. Our attention and analysis are now focused entirely on a vast fund being planned for Iran. Dear listeners, on 16th of June 2026, breaking news alerts began appearing one after another on the screens of international news agencies. Global media organizations such as Reuters and Al Jazeera led with reports of a historic agreement produced by behind-the-scenes diplomacy

between the United States and Iran. At the heart of the agreement is an enormous $300 billion Iran Reconstruction and Investment Fund. A closer examination of the reports makes the situation even more intriguing. Before the ink on the agreement has even dried, more than half of the $300 billion fund, approximately $160 billion, is reportedly already committed. This is precisely where the major question arises. Who has put all these billions of dollars on the table so quickly, and why, as part of a project to reintegrate Iran, one of the Middle East's most critical actors, into the global system? The technical and political details were explained to the public by Vice President J.D. Vance, one of the leading figures in the U.S. administration. Vance's remarks challenge conventional assumptions about how such funds operate. This is not a conventional state aid program financed by American taxpayers, nor is it a doctrine resembling the Marshall Plan of the post-World War II era. What we are witnessing is an entirely new geoeconomic model, one designed by states, but financed and managed entirely by multinational corporations, asset management giants, and global investment consortia. What then does this tell us? On one side, there's an Iran that has suffered under the sanctions for years, whose oil and natural gas infrastructure requires modernization and whose industrial sector is awaiting technological transformation. On the other side are global capital groups that regard this potential as an opportunity for profit. According to J.D. Vance's explanation, the $300 billion fund will be administered through escrow accounts controlled by multinational banks and fund managers. Companies will provide the capital, while Iran's future oil and natural gas revenues will be offered to those companies as collateral. It is at this point that the answer to the question, states or corporations, becomes clear. Washington and Tehran may sit at a table and sign a diplomatic protocol as political authorities, yet the implementation of that protocol, the operation of factories and the construction of pipelines, will depend entirely on the flow of corporate funding. States are effectively being the role of regulators, referees who write the rules of the game. Corporations, meanwhile, are becoming the principal players, controlling the funds and conducting operations directly on the ground. By this very nature, capital dislikes political risk. However, when the profit margin is greater than the geopolitical risk, capital creates its own mechanisms to manage that risk. The fund now being planned for Iran is the global corporate sector's way of telling states, "Step aside and we will finance the diplomacy." Dear listeners of TRT Voice of Turkey, the consequences of this development for global politics could be profound. Vast funds managed by corporations have the potential to hold the foreign policies of states hostage. Imagine that the administration in the United States changes tomorrow and the incoming president wishes to cancel the agreement with Iran unilaterally. That president would face not only the government in Tehran, but also powerful domestic financial lobbies and asset management companies that had already committed billions of dollars to Iran. Corporate management of these funds is therefore becoming a form of global armor, protecting international agreements from the whims of individual governments. In conclusion, the example of the Iran Reconstruction Fund demonstrates that geopolitics in the 21st century is no longer shaped solely by generals' maps or diplomats' notes. The world today is witnessing a struggle for dominance between sovereign wealth funds and multinational private funds. In that struggle, the balance is increasingly shifting in favor of corporations that control capital and logistics. Today in our program, prepared by Salih Kaya, translated and narrated by Evren Genç, and broadcast on the English language of Voice of Turkey Radio, and through the perspective of geoeconomic politics, we examined what lies behind the Iran Fund and the invisible weight of

global capital over states. We have reached the end of our allotted time. We hope to meet you again next week as we continue to follow the new roots of money and power. From the TRT studios in Ankara, we wish you all happiness, well-being, and peaceful days. Keep listening to TRT Voice of Türkiye, and goodbye. Geoeconomics Diary.

Hello, dear curious one. As always, I'm greeting you from Ankara. Whether it's the weather, a simple calculation, or a text we need to write, most of us, myself included, now frequently use artificial intelligence chat platforms. And yes, they definitely make our lives easier. However, along with that, concerns such as where is this AI headed are also growing. Especially as I keep seeing videos claiming that AI use increases water consumption, my curiosity started to stir. And you know me, the off switch on my curiosity center doesn't work. Thank you for accepting and loving this side of me. There's a claim that has been circulating a lot lately. A simple conversation with AI consumes 500 milliliters of water. That's exactly what this episode is about. How much water do AI chatbots actually consume?

To answer this question, it helps to first understand why does artificial intelligence need water? I used to think that AI only eats information and at most drinks electricity. Turns out, cooling these massive computers requires a serious amount of water. Just imagine, a huge supercomputer is practically saying, "My brain is fried, give me a glass of cold water." The water consumption of AI platforms is entirely tied to infrastructure. Cooling, in particular, plays a critical role. High-performance systems generate tremendous heat when running continuously. To keep chip temperatures below the critical threshold of around 80 degrees Celsius, data centers mostly use evaporative cooling towers. The heated water absorbs heat from the servers, gets sprayed into the tower, and 2-5% of this water evaporates. In addition, there is indirect water consumption from electricity generation. 60% of the world's electricity still comes from thermal power plants, and chip manufacturing is also a significant factor in water consumption. So, does one chat really equal to 500 milliliters of water? This figure is an estimate from a UC Riverside study. According to the study, depending on where and when AI is running, approximately 500 milliliters of water is consumed for 10 to 50 medium-length responses. So, the claim isn't about a single answer. It applies to a long conversation extending up to 50 responses. And here's an important caveat. These figures aren't precise measurements, but rough scientific estimates. Furthermore, as models evolve, water consumption could decrease significantly, or it could increase because new models are larger. So, the statement 500 milliliters of water is consumed alone doesn't fully explain the situation. Now, let's make a comparison to understand the scale. Streaming a single song online consumes approximately 50 milliliters of water. Producing a cup of coffee costs about 132 liters of water. So, even in the least efficient AI scenario, one cup of coffee equals 2,500 to 25,000 AI responses. The real problem isn't with individual users, but with scale. The more widespread AI becomes in our lives, the greater its consumption. And it's not just individual users driving this. Massive corporations are fueling it too. And the global figures are truly staggering. By 2027, AI's annual water consumption could equal half of the UK's total annual water use, 4.6 to 6.2 trillion litres. Yes, jaw-dropping numbers. Remember, knowledge is power. Curiosity is the fuel for that power. Never stop being curious, and always acquire knowledge through effort and questioning, because that is the most enduring knowledge.

Before we end our broadcast in English, a quick look at the headlines. Thousands of Venezuelans were feared dead on Thursday after two powerful earthquakes. The U.S. Senate on Wednesday rejected a resolution that would have directed President Donald Trump to remove U.S. forces from hostilities with Iran. China has pushed back on concern raised by the Taipei-based military missions of the U.K., France, and Germany. Israeli opposition leader Avigdor Lieberman warned on Thursday that Prime Minister Benjamin Netanyahu is dragging the country towards civil war. And Chicago Mayor Brandon Johnson has officially declared August as Turkish Heritage Month in recognition of the vast contributions of the Turkish-American community. You have been listening to the Voice of Turkey's English language transmission, originally broadcast live from Ankara in the 16-meter band on 17620 kHz to Europe between 12:30 and 13:30 UTC. If you're hearing this at a later hour or in another part of the world, thank you for joining us via replay. You can listen to us over the Turksat 3A and 4A satellites and on the internet at www.trtdinle.com through Radios Link and under the VOT Radios expandable section. 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

Ladies and gentlemen, hello. Today is Thursday, 25th day of June 2026. This is the Voice of Turkey's English language transmission, originally broadcast live from Ankara in the 60-meter band on 17620 kHz to Europe between 12:30 and 13:30 UTC. You may be hearing this now as a replay in a different time zone. 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Following the news, the Voice of Turkey will present our feature programs and some music.

But first, the news. Thousands of Venezuelans were feared dead on Thursday after two powerful earthquakes wreaked havoc in and around the capital Caracas, trapping people beneath the rubble of collapsed buildings and setting off powerful aftershocks. At least 164 people were confirmed dead and 971 injured after a magnitude 7.2 earthquake hit about 160 kilometers west of Caracas, followed less than a minute later by a magnitude 7.5 tremor, according to the U.S. Geological Survey. Interim President Delcy Rodriguez confirmed the death toll, warning that the number was likely to rise. The initial toll did not include those from worst-affected La Guaira state, near Caracas and home to the city's airport, where witnesses' footage showed scenes of panic as ceilings came down. Dozens of buildings have collapsed, and we are currently carrying out very intense rescue efforts to save as many lives as God allows us to save, she said. Late Wednesday, she declared a national state of emergency after a powerful sequence of earthquakes struck the country's northern Caribbean coast, causing widespread damage and triggering tsunami warnings and advisories across the region. Emergency workers scrambled over the debris of a collapsed building in Caracas as night fell, while distraught relatives sought help for loved ones feared trapped. Several dazed survivors were taken away, some on stretchers. "When we went downstairs, the scene was like a horror movie," said Maria Alejandra, a resident from a nearby building, who did not give her surname. "We had to climb over the rubble and everything. The building superintendent is with the baby and all the neighbors are coming down, but from that building, I only saw that one family got out." Meanwhile, U.S. President Donald Trump on Wednesday said the two earthquakes had left a devastating number of deaths without citing any official casualty figures. The two major earthquakes that just hit the great people of Venezuela are both massive in scale and have left a devastating number of deaths, Trump said in a post on Truth Social. "The USA stands ready, willing, and able to help. I have instructed all agencies of our government to get ready to move quickly. We will be there for our new and great friends. Early reports are not good," he added. The U.S. Senate on Wednesday rejected a resolution that would have directed President Donald Trump to remove U.S. forces from hostilities with Iran unless Congress formally authorizes military action. The measure failed in a 47-51 vote after Republican leaders argued that another congressional rebuke could undermine ongoing negotiations to end the war. The resolution sought to reassert Congress's constitutional authority to declare war and would have required the administration to hold U.S. military involvement in or against Iran without a declaration of war or specific authorization for the use of military force. Republican Senator Rand Paul, who has previously backed similar efforts alongside Democrats, voted present, saying he did not want to jeopardize the peace talks. "Since hostilities seem to be over, and the president asked me to give consideration to his negotiation position, I will do so," Paul said in a post on X ahead of the vote. "My vote of present is a way to give

0: the president more space and leverage to negotiate a lasting peace. Trump celebrated the vote on Truth Social, saying the Senate had changed its vote on Iran from 50-48 against to 50-47 for. Rand Paul and Bill Cassidy changed. Thank you to leader John Thune, Lindsey Graham, Bernie Moreno and all. This vote puts Iran on notice, he wrote. The vote came after Senate Republicans heard Trump defend his Iran policy earlier on Wednesday. Another Republican, Senator Bill Cassidy, who had helped advance the measure from committee in May, later voted against it after receiving what he described as a thorough briefing from Vice President J.D. Vance and Special Envoy Steve Witkoff on the status of the conflict. The House earlier this week passed a similar measure rebuking the war in Iran, which the Senate also approved by a narrow margin. China has pushed back on concern raised by the Taipei-based missions of the UK, France, and Germany, who said novel Chinese activity around Taiwan threatens the regional stability, state media reported. The relevant countries should respect China's sovereignty, territorial integrity, and maritime rights and interests, stop confusing right and wrong and reversing back black and white, Foreign Ministry spokesperson Guo Jiakun told reporters in Beijing on Thursday. In a joint statement, the British office Taipei, the French office in Taipei, and the German Institute Taipei on Wednesday said they opposed any unilateral attempt to change the status quo, particularly through the threat or use of force or coercion. However, Guo urged these institutions to refrain from making remarks that are inconsistent with their roles. These three nations do not have full diplomatic ties with Taiwan, the self-governing island which China considers its breakaway province. The three missions had stressed that navigational rights, maritime freedoms, and the safety of international shipping must be respected amid Chinese Coast Guard activities around Taiwan. According to China's domestic laws and international law, including the United Nations Convention on the Law of the Sea, China has an exclusive economic zone and continental shelf in the waters east of the Taiwan island, said Guo. The law enforcement patrols carried out by relevant Chinese authorities in these waters are a legitimate measure to exercise jurisdiction in accordance with the law and safeguard regional stability as well as maritime order. They are also a necessary response to Japan and the Philippines' manipulation of maritime delimitation issues and infringement upon China's maritime rights and interests, he added.
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0: Israeli opposition leader Avigdor Lieberman warned on Thursday that Prime Minister Benjamin Netanyahu is dragging the country towards civil war in an effort to remain in power. The government of Benjamin Netanyahu is dragging the state of Israel into a civil war, just to cling to power for a few more days, Lieberman, chairman of the opposition Yisrael Beitnau party, wrote on X. His remarks came a day after thousands of ultra-Orthodox Jews, Haredim, took part in vehicle convoys from 19 cities to military prison number 10 in Kfar Yona to protest the detention of Haredi draft evaders. Lieberman, a former defense minister, posted a photo showing a police officer surrounded by a large crowd of Haredi protesters. "The sights we saw yesterday are a national disgrace. A police officer begging for his life in front of a rioting mob is a direct result of the evasive government, which provides backing to evaders and erodes the rule of law," he said. Haredim make up about 13% of Israel's population of more than 10 million and have long sought exemption from compulsory military service, arguing that they devote themselves to the study of Torah. In June 2024, Israel's Supreme Court ruled that Haredi men are subject to mandatory military service and ordered the suspension of state funding for religious institutions whose students refuse conscription. Netanyahu reached understandings on Tuesday with leaders of Haredi parties to delay a vote on dissolving the Knesset in exchange for advancing legislation they support, including a bill exempting Haredim from military service and preventing the arrest of draft evaders, according to Israeli media reports. The opposition says Netanyahu is seeking to avoid early elections before the current Knesset's term expires in October. Chicago Mayor Brandon Johnson has officially declared August as Turkish Heritage Month in recognition of the vast contributions of the Turkish American community to the city's cultural, social, and economic life. The official proclamation was presented to Halil Demir, president of the Turkish Festival Cultural Heritage Convention Committee, as part of the city's recognition of the growing impact of Turkish heritage and culture in Chicago and beyond. The proclamation highlights the importance of celebrating Turkish culture, history, traditions, cuisine, music, and community service. It also recognizes the cultural significance of events that bring communities together and promote friendship, diversity, and cultural understanding. Halil Demir accepted the proclamation on behalf of the Turkish Festival Committee and expressed appreciation to Mayor Brandon Johnson and the City of Chicago for honoring Turkish Americans with this meaningful recognition. The Turkish Festival Committee stated that this proclamation is a proud moment for Turkish Americans and an important step in strengthening cultural ties between Turkey and the United States. The announcement arrives just weeks before the third annual Turkish Festival, scheduled for August 1st and 2nd, 2026, in Tinley Park, Illinois. Rapidly establishing itself as one of the largest ethnic heritage gatherings in the region, the festival has consistently drawn at least 10,000 attendees annually. This year's marketplace and cultural showcase will feature an authentic Grand Bazaar, live performances by the whirling dervishes, traditional folk arts, and world-class culinary exhibits. And that was the news brought to you by the Voice of Turkey.

Dear listeners of TRT Voice of Turkey, greetings to you all from our studios in Ankara and through our frequencies that cross continents and connect borders. Welcome to Geoeconomics Diary, where we interpret the fault lines of the global system through financial data and examine struggles for power through economic maneuvers. Today we are addressing one of the greatest questions of the modern world: the immense struggle between the sovereign rights of nation-states and the trillion-dollar financial power of multinational corporations. Our question is clear, yet deeply unsettling. Who really controls global funds? Is it the states that draw borders and maintain armies? Or the giant corporations that recognize no borders and whose balance sheets exceed the national incomes of many countries? A very recent development has given concrete form to this abstract question, literally shaking the corridors of international diplomacy and finance. Our attention and analysis are now focused entirely on a vast fund being planned for Iran. Dear listeners, on 16th of June 2026, breaking news alerts began appearing one after another on the screens of international news agencies. Global media organizations such as Reuters and Al Jazeera led with reports of a historic agreement produced by behind-the-scenes diplomacy between the United States and Iran. At the heart of the agreement is an enormous $300 billion Iran Reconstruction and Investment Fund. A closer examination of the reports makes the situation even more intriguing. Before the ink on the agreement has even dried, more than half of the $300 billion fund, approximately $160 billion, is reportedly already committed. This is precisely where the major question arises. Who has put all these billions of dollars on the table so quickly, and why, as part of a project to reintegrate Iran, one of the Middle East's most critical actors, into the global system? The technical and political details were explained to the public by Vice President J.D. Vance, one of the leading figures in the U.S. administration. Vance's remarks challenge conventional assumptions about how such funds operate. This is not a conventional state aid program financed by American taxpayers, nor is it a doctrine resembling the Marshall Plan of the post-World War II era.

What we are witnessing is an entirely new geoeconomic model, one designed by states but financed and managed entirely by multinational corporations, asset management giants, and global investment consortia. What then does this tell us? On one side, there's an Iran that has suffered under the sanctions for years, whose oil and natural gas infrastructure requires modernization and whose industrial sector is awaiting technological transformation. On the other side are global capital groups that regard this potential as an opportunity for profit. According to J.D. Vance's explanation, the $300 billion fund will be administered through escrow accounts controlled by multinational banks and fund managers. Companies will provide the capital, while Iran's future oil and natural gas revenues will be offered to those companies as collateral. It is at this point that the answer to the question, states or corporations, becomes clear. Washington and Tehran may sit at a table and sign a diplomatic protocol as political authorities, yet the implementation of that protocol, the operation of factories and the construction of pipelines, will depend entirely on the flow of corporate funding. States are effectively being the role of regulators, referees who write the rules of the game. Corporations, meanwhile, are becoming the principal players, controlling the funds and conducting operations directly on the ground. By this very nature, capital dislikes political risk. However, when the profit margin is greater than the geopolitical risk, capital creates its own mechanisms to manage that risk. The fund now being planned for Iran is the global corporate sector's way of telling states, step aside and we will finance the diplomacy. Dear listeners of TRT Voice of Turkey, the consequences of this development for global politics could be profound. Vast funds managed by corporations have the potential to hold the foreign policies of states hostage. Imagine that the administration in the United States changes tomorrow and the incoming president wishes to cancel the agreement with Iran unilaterally. That president would face not only the government in Tehran, but also powerful domestic financial lobbies and asset management companies that had already committed billions of dollars to Iran. Corporate management of these funds is therefore becoming a form of global armor, protecting international agreements from the whims of individual governments. In conclusion, the example of the Iran Reconstruction Fund demonstrates that geopolitics in the 21st century is no longer shaped solely by generals' maps or diplomats' notes. The world today is witnessing a struggle for dominance between sovereign wealth funds and multinational private funds. In that struggle, the balance is increasingly shifting in favor of corporations that control capital and logistics. Today in our program, prepared by Salih Kaya, translated and narrated by Evren Genç, and broadcast on the English language of Voice of Turkey Radio, and through the perspective of geoeconomic politics, we examined what lies behind the Iran Fund and the invisible weight of global capital over states. We have reached the end of our allotted time. We hope to meet you again next week as we continue to follow the new roots of money and power. From the TRT studios in Ankara, we wish you all happiness, well-being, and peaceful days. Keep listening to TRT Voice of Turkey, and goodbye. Geoeconomics Diary.

Hello, dear curious one. As always, I'm greeting you from Ankara. Whether it's the weather, a simple calculation, or a text we need to write, most of us, myself included, now frequently use artificial intelligence chat platforms. And yes, they definitely make our lives easier. However, along with that, concerns such as where is this AI headed are also growing. Especially as I keep seeing videos claiming that AI use increases water consumption, my curiosity started to stir. And you know me, the off switch on my curiosity center doesn't work. Thank you for accepting and loving this side of me. There's a claim that has been circulating a lot lately. A simple conversation with AI consumes 500 milliliters of water. That's exactly what this episode is about. How much water do AI chatbots actually consume? To answer this question, it helps to first understand why does artificial intelligence need water? I used to think that AI only eats information and at most drinks electricity. Turns out, cooling these massive computers requires a serious amount of water. Just imagine, a huge supercomputer is practically saying, "My brain is fried, give me a glass of cold water." The water consumption of AI platforms is entirely tied to infrastructure. Cooling, in particular, plays a critical role. High-performance systems generate tremendous heat when running continuously. To keep chip temperatures below the critical threshold of around 80 degrees Celsius, data centers mostly use evaporative cooling towers. The heated water absorbs heat from the servers, gets sprayed into the tower, and 2-5% of this water evaporates. In addition, there is indirect water consumption from electricity generation. 60% of the world's electricity still comes from thermal power plants. And chip manufacturing is also a significant factor in water consumption. So, does one chat really equal to 500 milliliters of water? This figure is an estimate from a UC Riverside study. According to the study, depending on where and when AI is running, approximately 500 milliliters of water is consumed for 10 to 50 medium-length responses. So, the claim isn't about a single answer. It applies to a long conversation extending up to 50 responses. And here's an important caveat. These figures aren't precise measurements, but rough scientific estimates. Furthermore, as models evolve, water consumption could decrease significantly, or it could increase because new models are larger. So, the statement 500 milliliters of water is consumed alone doesn't fully explain the situation. Now, let's make a comparison to understand the scale. Streaming a single song online consumes approximately 50 milliliters of water. Producing a cup of coffee costs about 132 liters of water. So, even in the least efficient AI scenario, one cup of coffee equals 2,500 to 25,000 AI responses. The real problem isn't with individual users, but with scale. The more widespread AI becomes in our lives, the greater its consumption. And it's not just individual users driving this. Massive corporations are fueling it too. And the global figures are truly staggering. By 2027, AI's annual water consumption could equal half of the UK's total annual water use, 4.6 to 6.2 trillion litres. Yes, jaw-dropping numbers. Remember, knowledge is power. Curiosity is the fuel for that power. Never stop being curious, and always acquire knowledge through effort and questioning. Because that is the most enduring knowledge.

Before we end our broadcast in English, a quick look at the headlines. Thousands of Venezuelans were feared dead on Thursday after two powerful earthquakes. The U.S. Senate on Wednesday rejected a resolution that would have directed President Donald Trump to remove U.S. forces from hostilities with Iran. China has pushed back on concern raised by the Taipei-based military missions of the UK, France, and Germany. Israeli opposition leader Avigdor Lieberman warned on Thursday that Prime Minister Benjamin Netanyahu is dragging the country towards civil war. And Chicago Mayor Brandon Johnson has officially declared August as Turkish Heritage Month in recognition of the vast contributions of the Turkish-American community. You have been listening to the Voice of Turkey's English language transmission, originally broadcast live from Ankara in the 16-meter band on 17620 kHz to Europe between 12:30 and 13:30 UTC. If you're hearing this at a later hour or in another part of the world, thank you for joining us via replay. You can listen to us over the Turksat 3A and 4A satellites and on the internet at www.trtdine.com through radios link and under the VOT radios expandable section. 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

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Today is Thursday, 25th day of June 2026. This is the Voice of Turkey's English language transmission, originally broadcast live from Ankara in the 60-meter band on 17620 kHz to Europe between 12:30 and 13:30 UTC. You may be hearing this now as a replay in a different time zone. 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Following the news, the Voice of Turkey will present our feature programs and some music.

But first, the news. Thousands of Venezuelans were feared dead on Thursday after two powerful earthquakes wreaked havoc in and around the capital Caracas, trapping people beneath the rubble of collapsed buildings and setting off powerful aftershocks. At least 164 people were confirmed dead and 971 injured after a magnitude 7.2 earthquake hit about 160 kilometers west of Caracas, followed less than a minute later by a magnitude 7.5 tremor, according to the U.S. Geological Survey. Interim President Delcy Rodriguez confirmed the death toll, warning that the number was likely to rise. The initial toll did not include those from the worst-affected La Guaira state, near Caracas and home to the city's airport, where witnesses' footage showed scenes of panic as ceilings came down. Dozens of buildings have collapsed, and we are currently carrying out very intense rescue efforts to save as many lives as God allows us to save, she said. Late Wednesday, she declared a national state of emergency after a powerful sequence of earthquakes struck the country's northern Caribbean coast, causing widespread damage and triggering tsunami warnings and advisories across the region. Emergency workers scrambled over the debris of a collapsed building in Caracas as night fell, while distraught relatives sought help for loved ones feared trapped. Several dazed survivors were taken away, some on stretchers. "When we went downstairs, the scene was like a horror movie," said Maria Alejandra, a resident from a nearby building, who did not give her surname. "We had to climb over the rubble and everything. The building superintendent is with the baby and all the neighbors are coming down, but from that building, I only saw that one family got out." Meanwhile, U.S. President Donald Trump on Wednesday said the two earthquakes had left a devastating number of deaths without citing any official casualty figures. "The two major earthquakes that just hit the great people of Venezuela are both massive in scale and have left a devastating number of deaths," Trump said in a post on Truth Social. "The USA stands ready, willing, and able to help. I have instructed all agencies of our government to get ready to move quickly. We will be there for our new and great friends. Early reports are not good," he added. The U.S. Senate on Wednesday rejected a resolution that would have directed President Donald Trump to remove U.S. forces from hostilities with Iran unless Congress formally authorizes military action. The measure failed in a 47-51 vote after Republican leaders argued that another congressional rebuke could undermine ongoing negotiations to end the war. The resolution sought to reassert Congress's constitutional authority to declare war and would have required the administration to hold U.S. military involvement in or against Iran without a declaration of war or specific authorization for the use of military force. Republican Senator Ron Paul, who has previously backed similar efforts alongside Democrats, voted present, saying he did not want to jeopardize the peace talks. "Since hostilities seem to be over, and the president asked me to give consideration to his negotiation position, I will do so," Paul said in a post on X ahead of the vote. "My vote of present is a way to give the president more space and leverage to negotiate a lasting peace." Trump celebrated the vote on Truth Social, saying the Senate had changed its vote on Iran from 50-48 against to 50-47 for. Rand Paul and Bill Cassidy changed. "Thank you to leader John Thune, Lindsey Graham, Bernie Moreno and all. This vote puts Iran on notice," he wrote. The vote came after Senate Republicans heard Trump defend his Iran policy earlier on Wednesday. Another Republican, Senator Bill Cassidy, who had helped advance the measure from committee in May, later voted against it after receiving what he described as a thorough briefing from Vice President J.D. Vance and Special Envoy Steve Witkoff on the status of the conflict. The House earlier this week passed a similar measure rebuking the war in Iran, which the Senate also approved by a narrow margin. China has pushed back on concern raised by the Taipei-based missions of the UK, France, and Germany, who said novel Chinese activity around Taiwan threatens the regional stability, state media reported. The relevant countries should respect China's sovereignty, territorial integrity, and maritime rights and interests.

0: Stop confusing right and wrong and reversing back black and white, Foreign Ministry spokesperson Guo Jiakun told reporters in Beijing on Thursday. In a joint statement, the British office Taipei, the French office in Taipei, and the German Institute Taipei on Wednesday said they opposed any unilateral attempt to change the status quo, particularly through the threat or use of force or coercion. However, Guo urged these institutions to refrain from making remarks that are inconsistent with their roles. These three nations do not have full diplomatic ties with Taiwan, the self-governing island which China considers its breakaway province. The three missions had stressed that navigational rights, maritime freedoms, and the safety of international shipping must be respected amid Chinese Coast Guard activities around Taiwan. According to China's domestic laws and international law, including the United Nations Convention on the Law of the Sea, China has an exclusive economic zone and continental shelf in the waters east of the Taiwan island, said Guo. The law enforcement patrols carried out by relevant Chinese authorities in these waters are a legitimate measure to exercise jurisdiction in accordance with the law and safeguard regional stability as well as maritime order. They are also a necessary response to Japan and the Philippines' manipulation of maritime delimitation issues and infringement upon China's maritime rights and interests, he added.
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0: Israeli opposition leader Avigdor Lieberman warned on Thursday that Prime Minister Benjamin Netanyahu is dragging the country towards civil war in an effort to remain in power. The government of Benjamin Netanyahu is dragging the state of Israel into a civil war, just to cling to power for a few more days, Lieberman, chairman of the opposition Yisrael Beitnau party, wrote on X. His remarks came a day after thousands of ultra-Orthodox Jews, Haredim, took part in vehicle convoys from 19 cities to military prison number 10 in Kfar Yona to protest the detention of Haredi draft evaders. Lieberman, a former defense minister, posted a photo showing a police officer surrounded by a large crowd of Haredi protesters. "The sights we saw yesterday are a national disgrace. A police officer begging for his life in front of a rioting mob is a direct result of the evasive government, which provides backing to evaders and erodes the rule of law," he said. Haredim make up about 13% of Israel's population of more than 10 million and have long sought exemption from compulsory military service, arguing that they devote themselves to the study of Torah. In June 2024, Israel's Supreme Court ruled that Haredi men are subject to mandatory military service and ordered the suspension of state funding for religious institutions whose students refuse conscription. Netanyahu reached understandings on Tuesday with leaders of Haredi parties to delay a vote on dissolving the Knesset in exchange for advancing legislation they support, including a bill exempting Haredim from military service and preventing the arrest of draft evaders, according to Israeli media reports. The opposition says Netanyahu is seeking to avoid early elections before the current Knesset's term expires in October. Chicago Mayor Brandon Johnson has officially declared August as Turkish Heritage Month in recognition of the vast contributions of the Turkish-American community to the city's cultural, social, and economic life. The official proclamation was presented to Halil Demir, president of the Turkish Festival Cultural Heritage Convention Committee, as part of the city's recognition of the growing impact of Turkish heritage and culture in Chicago and beyond. The proclamation highlights the importance of celebrating Turkish culture, history, traditions, cuisine, music, and community service. It also recognizes the cultural significance of events that bring communities together and promote friendship, diversity, and cultural understanding. Halil Demir accepted the proclamation on behalf of the Turkish Festival Committee and expressed appreciation to Mayor Brandon Johnson and the City of Chicago for honoring Turkish Americans with this meaningful recognition. The Turkish Festival Committee stated that this proclamation is a proud moment for Turkish Americans and an important step in strengthening cultural ties between Turkey and the United States. The announcement arrives just weeks before the third annual Turkish Festival, scheduled for August 1st and 2nd, 2026, in Tinley Park, Illinois. Rapidly establishing itself as one of the largest ethnic heritage gatherings in the region, the festival has consistently drawn at least 10,000 attendees annually. This year's marketplace and cultural showcase will feature an authentic grand bazaar, live performances by the whirling dervishes, traditional folk arts, and world-class culinary exhibits. And that was the news brought to you by the Voice of Turkey.

Dear listeners of TRT Voice of Turkey, greetings to you all from our studios in Ankara and through our frequencies that cross continents and connect borders. Welcome to Geoeconomics Diary, where we interpret the fault lines of the global system through financial data and examine struggles for power through economic maneuvers. Today we are addressing one of the greatest questions of the modern world: the immense struggle between the sovereign rights of nation-states and the trillion-dollar financial power of multinational corporations. Our question is clear, yet deeply unsettling. Who really controls global funds? Is it the states that draw borders and maintain armies? Or the giant corporations that recognize no borders and whose balance sheets exceed the national incomes of many countries? A very recent development has given concrete form to this abstract question, literally shaking the corridors of international diplomacy and finance. Our attention and analysis are now focused entirely on a vast fund being planned for Iran. Dear listeners, on 16th of June 2026, breaking news alerts began appearing one after another on the screens of international news agencies. Global media organizations such as Reuters and Al Jazeera led with reports of a historic agreement produced by behind-the-scenes diplomacy between the United States and Iran. At the heart of the agreement is an enormous $300 billion Iran Reconstruction and Investment Fund. A closer examination of the reports makes the situation even more intriguing. Before the ink on the agreement has even dried, more than half of the $300 billion fund, approximately $160 billion, is reportedly already committed. This is precisely where the major question arises. Who has put all these billions of dollars on the table so quickly, and why, as part of a project to reintegrate Iran, one of the Middle East's most critical actors, into the global system? The technical and political details were explained to the public by Vice President J.D. Vance, one of the leading figures in the U.S. administration. Vance's remarks challenge conventional assumptions about how such funds operate. This is not a conventional state aid program financed by American taxpayers, nor is it a doctrine resembling the Marshall Plan of the post-World War II era. What we are witnessing is an entirely new geoeconomic model, one designed by states, but financed and managed entirely by multinational corporations, asset management giants, and global investment consortia. What, then, does this tell us? On one side, there's an Iran that has suffered under the sanctions for years, whose oil and natural gas infrastructure requires modernization and whose industrial sector is awaiting technological transformation. On the other side are global capital groups that regard this potential as an opportunity for profit. According to J.D. Vance's explanation,

The $300 billion fund will be administered through escrow accounts controlled by multinational banks and fund managers. Companies will provide the capital, while Iran's future oil and natural gas revenues will be offered to those companies as collateral. It is at this point that the answer to the question, states or corporations, becomes clear. Washington and Tehran may sit at a table and sign a diplomatic protocol as political authorities, yet the implementation of that protocol, the operation of factories and the construction of pipelines, will depend entirely on the flow of corporate funding. States are effectively being the role of regulators, referees who write the rules of the game. Corporations, meanwhile, are becoming the principal players, controlling the funds and conducting the operations directly on the ground. By this very nature, capital dislikes political risk. However, when the profit margin is greater than the geopolitical risk, capital creates its own mechanisms to manage that risk. The fund now being planned for Iran is the global corporate sector's way of telling states, step aside and we will finance the diplomacy. Dear listeners of TRT Voice of Turkey, the consequences of this development for global politics could be profound. Vast funds managed by corporations have the potential to hold the foreign policies of states hostage. Imagine that the administration in the United States changes tomorrow and the incoming president wishes to cancel the agreement with Iran unilaterally. That president would face not only the government in Tehran, but also powerful domestic financial lobbies and asset management companies that had already committed billions of dollars to Iran. Corporate management of these funds is therefore becoming a form of global armor, protecting international agreements from the whims of individual governments. In conclusion, the example of the Iran Reconstruction Fund demonstrates that geopolitics in the 21st century is no longer shaped solely by generals' maps or diplomats' notes. The world today is witnessing a struggle for dominance between sovereign wealth funds and multinational private funds. In that struggle, the balance is increasingly shifting in favor of corporations that control capital and logistics. Today in our program, prepared by Salih Kaya, translated and narrated by Evren Genç, and broadcast on the English language of Voice of Turkey Radio, and through the perspective of geoeconomic politics, we examined what lies behind the Iran Fund and the invisible weight of global capital over states. We have reached the end of our allotted time. We hope to meet you again next week as we continue to follow the new roots of money and power. From the TRT studios in Ankara, we wish you all happiness, well-being and peaceful days. Keep listening to TRT Voice of Turkey and goodbye. Geoeconomics Diary.

Hello, dear curious one. As always, I'm greeting you from Ankara. Whether it's the weather, a simple calculation, or a text we need to write, most of us, myself included, now frequently use artificial intelligence chat platforms. And yes, they definitely make our lives easier. However,

Along with that, concerns such as where is this AI headed are also growing, especially as I keep seeing videos claiming that AI use increases water consumption. My curiosity started to stir. And you know me, the off switch on my curiosity center doesn't work. Thank you for accepting and loving this side of me. There's a claim that has been circulating a lot lately. A simple conversation with AI consumes 500 milliliters of water. That's exactly what this episode is about. How much water do AI chatbots actually consume? To answer this question, it helps to first understand why does artificial intelligence need water? I used to think that AI only eats information and at most drinks electricity. Turns out, cooling these massive computers requires a serious amount of water. Just imagine, a huge supercomputer is practically saying, "My brain is fried, give me a glass of cold water." The water consumption of AI platforms is entirely tied to infrastructure. Cooling, in particular, plays a critical role. High-performance systems generate tremendous heat when running continuously. To keep chip temperatures below the critical threshold of around 80 degrees Celsius, data centers mostly use evaporative cooling towers. The heated water absorbs heat from the servers, gets sprayed into the tower, and 2-5% of this water evaporates. In addition, there is indirect water consumption from electricity generation. 60% of the world's electricity still comes from thermal power plants, and chip manufacturing is also a significant factor in water consumption. So, does one chat really equal to 500 milliliters of water? This figure is an estimate from a UC Riverside study. According to the study, depending on where and when AI is running, approximately 500 milliliters of water is consumed for 10 to 50 medium-length responses. So, the claim isn't about a single answer. It applies to a long conversation extending up to 50 responses. And here's an important caveat. These figures aren't precise measurements, but rough scientific estimates. Furthermore, as models evolve, water consumption could decrease significantly, or it could increase because new models are larger. So, the statement 500 milliliters of water is consumed alone doesn't fully explain the situation. Now, let's make a comparison to understand the scale. Streaming a single song online consumes approximately 50 milliliters of water. Producing a cup of coffee costs about 132 liters of water. So, even in the least efficient AI scenario, one cup of coffee equals 2,500 to 25,000 AI responses. The real problem isn't with individual users, but with scale. The more widespread AI becomes in our lives, the greater its consumption. And it's not just individual users driving this. Massive corporations are fueling it too. And the global figures are truly staggering. By 2027, AI's annual water consumption could equal half of the UK's total annual water use, 4.6 to 6.2 trillion liters. Yes, jaw-dropping numbers. Remember, knowledge is power. Curiosity is the fuel for that power. Never stop being curious, and always acquire knowledge through effort and questioning. Because that is the most enduring knowledge.

Before we end our broadcast in English, a quick look at the headlines. Thousands of Venezuelans were feared dead on Thursday after two powerful earthquakes. The U.S. Senate on Wednesday rejected a resolution that would have directed President Donald Trump to remove U.S. forces from hostilities with Iran. China has pushed back on concern raised by the Taipei-based military missions of the U.K., France, and Germany. Israeli opposition leader Avigdor Lieberman warned on Thursday that Prime Minister Benjamin Netanyahu is dragging the country towards civil war. And Chicago Mayor Brandon Johnson has officially declared August as Turkish Heritage Month in recognition of the vast contributions of the Turkish-American community. You have been listening to the Voice of Turkey's English language transmission, originally broadcast live from Ankara in the 16-meter band on 17620 kHz to Europe between 12:30 and 13:30 UTC. If you're hearing this at a later hour or in another part of the world, thank you for joining us via replay. 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Our email address is englishdesk@trt.net.tr. 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